The Allegretto from the Piano Trio No. 6, performed by the Florestan Trio. That one was written by Beethoven. He wrote it while spending the summer of 1808 at a friend's estate. Yes, even Beethoven went on summer vacation. He's a relaxed kind of guy. Hi, I'm Jake Armerding. So glad to be listening to music with you. What was your earliest memory? Isn't it funny it's still in there? It's deep in your bones. Maybe they're strongest because they happen during this fundamental stage of development. Our brains are all pliable and receptive. They hang on to stuff. One of the best experiences I've had as a writer is to be struggling with writer's block, and then I discover some idea I'd had years ago, and it makes everything work. That's what happened to British composer Edward Elgar. He wrote the music to this next piece at nearly 50 years old, but he sketched out the basic ideas for it 40 years earlier when he was 10. He still had the sketchbook with these ideas in it. It's kind of charming. Here is The Little Bells from The Wand of Youth.

It's Raymond Leppard leading the Indianapolis Symphony Orchestra, The Little Bells, from The Wand of Youth by Edward Elgar. Written at age 50, sketched out at age 10. Here's some more music written at a tender age. Richard Strauss composed this Serenade for Winds in 1882 when he was 17. He was inspired by his father, Franz, who was the principal hornist in the orchestra of the Bavarian Court Opera in Munich.

A Serenade for Winds by Richard Strauss. That's the Czech Philharmonic Wind Ensemble performing. Antonio Salieri atones for his sins. Coming up.

Well, I have this serious problem, and it can be annoying, which is that whenever the film Amadeus comes up, I just will not shut up about it. I just go on and on until everyone's left the room. I can't help myself. I love that film to pieces. I will not relent. I should probably go to counseling. One of the most captivating moments in that film is right at the beginning. Antonio Salieri's servants burst in on him trying to take his own life out of guilt for taking Mozart's, at least in the movie. And this is what you hear.

It's Adam Fischer leading the Danish National Chamber Orchestra performing Symphony No. 25 by Mozart. I'll have one of Don Giovanni's musical descendants coming up next.

Here's a fantasy by Franz Danzi, riffing on some of Mozart's music from Don Giovanni. It's the scene where he's trying to seduce Zerlina, but he doesn't quite succeed. You remember that scene.

0: 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It was an amazing response in support of nonprofits doing essential work throughout Western Mass. 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

The first thing you learn when you work at a film studio is never release your big movie on the same weekend as Star Wars, unless you got a thing for low ticket sales. There was a time when the classical music scene dominated culture in such a way that one important concert could cannibalize another if they happened too close to each other. This amazing work by Claude Debussy did quite well in theaters until The Rite of Spring opened 2 weeks later. The rest of that story is coming up this hour.

Jeremy Barlow formed the Broadside Band in 1979 to perform popular and dance music from the 16th, 17th, and 18th centuries. He was conducting them there in three country dances by English composer John Playford. Hi, I'm Jake Armbruding. So glad to be listening to music with you. Here is the overture to Sergei Prokofiev's opera Semyon Katko, performed by the Russian National Orchestra.

Well, if you are out to rule the minds of a country, you got to take over their cultural language. That overture you just heard by Prokofiev was from an opera called Semyon Kotko, in which the villains were originally Germans. However, that opera was subject to something called the Nazi-Soviet Pact, meaning that Prokofiev had to adjust who the bad guys were. So they became Ukrainians. Coming up, Franz Schubert just can't be bothered to finish his symphony.

Well, if you've ever started a project and not known how to finish it, first of all, I hear you, and you're in good company. And you're in the company of Franz Schubert, who never finished his Symphony No. 8. Not because he died, just because he didn't. You and I don't finish things sometimes, right? Lay off the poor guy. Fortunately, it's a beautiful piece of music, just as it is. Here's the unfinished symphony, courtesy of Eric Jacobson and the Knights.

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Sounds pretty finished to me. The Unfinished Symphony No. 8 by Franz Schubert. That was the Knights performing. Eric Jacobson on the podium. Here's the Little Serenade from John's Book of Alleged Dances by composer John Adams, not the forefather.

The Little Serenade by John Adams. La Pieta performing, and Angèle Debeau conducting. Debussy Goes Ballet, coming up.

Sometimes you might have read one of those articles about film studios all bent out of shape because some of their big tentpole movie opened on the same weekend as their big movie. It cannibalized the audience, you know? There's generally a lot of pushing and shoving this time of year. You try to get your movie out on one of the summer weekends. That kind of tragedy befell a Russian ballet called Je, which means games. The music was written by Claude Debussy. The ballet was not a financial success because The Rite of Spring opened 2 weeks later in the same theater, totally left this one in the dust. Here's the thing. The tragedy was completely avoidable because it was the same company, the Ballet Russe. Self-inflicted financial wound there. Well, I assume Debussy's check still cashed. Here are The Games by Debussy.

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Do you remember when you could change the color settings on your computer monitor from 16 colors to 256 colors to millions of colors? That's what I think music does to your feelings. It takes them and adds a million colors to them so you feel them more fully. Music's the best when you're feeling happy. It's also great when you're feeling the worst. I've got some lonely music for you this hour, but it won't make you feel lonely. It might even comfort you, because you know you're not the only one feeling lonely. How about we hang out and listen to some lonely songs together?

Christopher Gabatas, leading the Phoenix Chorale, performing The Sun Never Says by American composer and pianist Dan Forrest. Here's a barcarolle from Sergei Rachmaninoff's Suite No. 1 for two pianos. He dedicated the work to Peter Tchaikovsky, who intended to come to the premiere, but he died just a few weeks prior.

Sergei Babayan and Daniil Trifonov performing the Suite No. 1 for two pianos, the Barcarolle movement. That was dedicated to Tchaikovsky, who died before he could make it to the premiere. I think he would have liked it. Well, you can probably agree one of the hardest feelings out there to experience is a profound sense of loneliness. It's tough to realize that despite all the connectedness that's supposed to be going on out there, it seems like we're all lonelier than ever. Which is why I love feeling like you and I get to have our own little listening session right here. Music makes everything better, doesn't it? Here's In Lonely Hours by Ola Bull.

Violinist Elbjørg Hempsing with the Arctic Philharmonic in Lonely Hours by Ola Bull. Carl Nielsen's cameo coming up.

Well, sometimes in film, a great director will direct him or herself. Orson Welles, Barbara Streisand, Clint Eastwood. More often, directors plant themselves firmly behind the camera. Although, sometimes, for fun, they'll make a cameo. And that's what this composer, Carl Nielsen, did for the premiere of this, his first symphony. He played one of the second violins. That's right, he actually played second fiddle to himself.

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Thomas Dausgaard, conducting the Seattle Symphony, performing the Symphony No. 1 by Danish composer Carl Nielsen. We're headed into the garden of Max Richter, coming up next.

The cellist Clarice Jensen is also the artistic director of the American Contemporary Music Ensemble. Here they are performing In the Garden by contemporary composer Max Richter.

0: 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That was In the Garden by Max Richter, performed by Clarice Jensen and the American Contemporary Music Ensemble. 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

Composer Franz Liszt cared a whole lot about the intersection of nature and humanity. In his eyes, nature was splendid and full of order. Humanity was hollow, full of pain, and swollen by weeping and curses. But when they come together, they melt into each other and reach a profound state of holiness.

I'm Jake Armitage. It's A Natural Bridge coming up this hour. Manos Hadjidakis is regarded as one of the greatest Greek composers ever. That must be nice. Here's his piece, The Sweet Smell of Jasmine, performed by who may be his best interpreter, the guitarist Elena Papandreou.

Hi, I'm Jake Armbruding. So glad to be listening to music with you. If Mikhail Arapetyan has a mission, it's to rediscover and popularize Armenian piano music, of which there is a considerable wealth, in fact. Here he tackles a piece by his countryman, the great Armenian composer Stefan Elmas. It's Nocturne No. 4.

Mikhail Arapetyan, performing the Nocturne No. 4 by Stefan Elmas. Coming up, Franz Liszt hugs a tree.

The poet hears two voices, one immense, splendid, and full of order, raising to the Lord its joyous hymn of praise, the other hollow, full of pain, swollen by weeping, blasphemies, and curses. One spoke of nature, the other of humanity. Both voices struggle near to each other, cross over, and melt into one another until finally they die away in a state of holiness. That's Franz Liszt sharing his somewhat ornate opinion of humans and nature. Bit of a tree hugger, if you ask me, but then who am I to talk? I try to recycle dental floss. Seems like he was at least open to sort of a partnership between humans and nature, and I love that idea. He must have come up with it on a hike. This is called Ce qu'on entend sur la montagne, what one hears on the mountain.

streaming of NEPM is funded by Dean's Beans Organic Coffee, a locally based, worker-owned company committed to social and environmental responsibility, roasting fair trade organic shade-grown coffee since 1993. DeansBeans.com.

It's Kurt Mazur leading the Leipzig Gewandhaus Orchestra, What One Hears on the Mountain, Ce qu'on entend sur la montagne, symphonic poem number 1 by Franz Liszt. We're off to the mitten in 60 seconds.

Here's music from Michigander Elena Ruhr, born and raised in the UP. That's the Upper Peninsula of Michigan, for all you non-Midwesterners. If you want to sound local, you got to call it the Mitten. Here is Cloud Atlas.

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Let's head up the mountain. There's just something about mountains. They're big, sometimes they're monstrous. And that makes them majestic, mysterious, spooky, inaccessible. Except you can access it. You hike it, climb it, build a home in it. And that's where mountain culture comes from. And from mountain culture comes mountain music, dark and mysterious. Won't you join me for a hike up into the hills?

The Cantus from the third of Peter Gregson's quartets. Hi, I'm Jake Armerding. So glad to be listening to music with you. Always, it's always good. So when you hear the words troll and mountain king, you probably think Edvard Grieg, right? The music to Peer Gynt. Well, there was enough Nordic folklore to go around that another composer named Hugo Alvain drew inspiration from the same kinds of characters. In this case, a young shepherdess being abducted by the mountain king and a jealous troll. I suppose one difference is, in this story, there's a mountain king and a troll, and in Peer Gynt, as of course you know, the mountain king is a troll. You know, subtle differences. Subtle like a troll. Here's Summer Rain from the Mountain King.

The Royal Stockholm Philharmonic performing Summer Rain from the Mountain King by Hugo Alvain. Well, if you're a parent, you know something about babies. They show up when they want to show up. Early, late, right on time. But it's generally up to them. They arrive in their own time. Creative work is the same way. You can't force it. The best you can do is gently suggest. And pretend like you're not suggesting. Gabriel Fauré found that out with his first piano quintet. He started it in 1887, set it aside, came back a few years later, set it aside, finished it in 1905. Right on time.

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pianist Jean-Philippe Collard with the Quatuor Perrinen, performing the Piano Quintet No. 1 by Fauré. We're headed to the Polish-Slovak border in 60 seconds.

The Tatra Mountains, as of course you know, it's a mountain range on the Polish-Slovak border. Here's some music from those mountains by Czech composer Wiesław Nowak, performed by the Buffalo Philharmonic and led by the great Joanne Fileta.

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The Barbie movie, The Big Lebowski, Solaris. Perhaps an odd combination of movies to cluster together, but they all have something in common. This piece of music. It's music that helps underscore immense and dramatic moments in life. It entered the cinematic world more than 50 years ago, and it's coming up. I'm Melanie Renata. This is Music Through the Night.

This hour is entirely cinematic, so get comfy. From the film Cavalcade de Amor, here's the Reykjavik Wind Quintet with Darius Milhaud's Chimney of King Rene.

That was nice. The Reykjavik Wind Quintet with Darius Milhaud's Chimney of King René. I'm Melanie Renata. This is Music Through the Night. The energy gets more dramatic with another cinematic work next.

There are three movements in Philip Glass's Oscar-nominated score for the film The Hours. The third and final movement carries the same title as the film. Here it's performed by violinist Gregory Harrington and the Janáček Philharmonic, Mark Shapiro at the podium.

Violinist Gregory Harrington and the Janacek Philharmonic for The Hours from The Hours Suite by Philip Glass. I'm Melanie Renata. This is Music Through the Night. In Stanley Kubrick's film 2001, A Space Odyssey, there's a scene that represents a monumental shift for humanity, a scene made more dramatic by the music chosen to play over it. The music solidified Kubrick's film as an icon, and the film solidified the music as a cinematic classic. That work? Also Sprach Zarathustra by Richard Strauss. Here it's performed by the Berlin Philharmonic.

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0: Gustavo Dudamel conducting the Berlin Philharmonic for an iconic classic, Also sprach Zarathustra, from Richard Strauss.
1: 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Thank you.

This is a work of legends. Well, a work about a legend, a Welsh figure of strength and resilience, a queen who rejects expectations placed upon her and instead chooses her own path, her own destiny. Swaths of orchestral color will lead you from fierce conflicts to joyous celebrations. Let's journey together into this timeless myth later this hour. I'm Melanie Renata. This is Music Through the Night.

How do stories and art survive the test of time? A lot of it is just luck. Oboist and conductor Albrecht Mayer refers to that luck as a blessing by the gods or fate. And in this case, Mayer himself played the part of fate when he uncovered this work, a precious oboe concerto from the 18th century Czech composer Jan Anton Kozelů. Here, Mayer conducts and performs the oboe solo alongside the Potsdam Chamber Academy.

Albrecht Mayer conducting and performing the oboe solo with the Potsdam Chamber Academy for an oboe concerto in F major from Jon Anton Kozelu. I'm Melanie Renata. This is Music Through the Night. Thanks for sharing some of your very precious time and space with me during these dark hours. I hope you're ready for some adventurous dreaming. A legendary Welsh work in just a minute.

The four illustrations for The Legend of Rhiannon from Grace Williams begins with immediate conflict, a vivid musical portrayal of rivalry, a battle over the love of Welsh goddess Rhiannon. But there's something about Rhiannon. She gives her love to who she pleases. She creates her own destiny. And you'll hear that in this work from Williams, performed by the BBC Philharmonic, John Andrews at the podium.

Streaming of NEPM is funded by Berkshire Choral International, performing British Mavericks, choral orchestral works by Britten and Smith, June 27th at the UMass Fine Arts Center, berkshirechoral.org.

John Andrews conducting the BBC Philharmonic for the four illustrations for The Legend of Rhiannon from Grace Williams. After an adventure like that, you probably need something to settle down a little bit. Those glimmers of adventure do spark up here and there in this Notturno from Emily Meyer, but it's overall pretty soothing. Here's the Trio Viventi. I'm Melanie Renata. This is Music Through the Night.

0: A perfect piece for the dark hours of the night. Trio Viventi with Emily Meyer's Notturno in D minor.
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Have you ever been at a concert and felt the buzz of energy that vibrates through the venue? Almost like the audience and performers are all riding the same wave. The premiere of this piece was like that. Intense. And invigorating, with composer Ludwig van Beethoven himself at the helm. Violently tearing his arms as he conducted, the orchestra matched his energy. The audience demanded more. So, you'll get the whole symphony later this hour. I'm Melanie Renata. This is Music Through the Night. Some orchestral excitement sandwiches something soothing this hour. The top bun of this musical treat is this Andante and Hungarian Rondo. It opens unassumingly, a gentle journey, and then you get a jolt of what's to come. From Carl Maria von Weber, here's the Sundsvall Chamber Orchestra and bassoonist Christian Davidson.

bassoonist Christian Davidson and the Sundsvall Chamber Orchestra for Carl Maria von Weber's Andante and Hungarian Rondo. I'm Melanie Renata. This is Music Through the Night, your evening soundtrack. It's a little more ethereal. Next.

Would you like a minute for yourself? An opportunity to sit with the stillness of the night? If you'd like, place one hand on your stomach and one hand on your heart. Close your eyes and just breathe with this Notturno from Clara Schumann. Here's harpist Magdalena Hoffman.

Harpist Magdalena Hoffman with an Eternal from Clara Schumann. I'm Melanie Renata. This is Music Through the Night. Thanks for sharing some time and space with me. During one of the most painful periods of his life, Beethoven was also deep in a creative streak. He was losing his hearing, dealing with yet another failed romance, and the man was broke. Maybe all that drama was the impetus for this vibrant and fiery piece, his 7th Symphony in A Major. Here's the Saarbrücken Radio Symphony.

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Is there a place that feels like it's part of you? Like you simply wouldn't be you if you had never been there? Maybe it's a place where you fell in love. Perhaps a place that inspired you to make a life-changing decision. Or maybe it's a place that inspired your creativity. This piece of music was written to pay homage to all such places. It's called Lost Landscapes, and it's coming up later this hour. I'm Melanie Renata. This is Music Through the Night. Antonín Dvořák was once challenged to write a piece of music, but not just any music. He was challenged to create a set of variations on a seemingly impossible theme. He took the challenge and exceeded expectations, of course, and his symphonic variations were immediately well received. They were shelved for some unknown reason for over a decade, but when they were finally offered up to the public, yet again, they were warmly welcomed, yet again. Here they're performed by the London Symphony.

Colin Davis conducting the London Symphony for Symphonic Variations from Dvorak. I'm Melanie Renata. This is Music Through the Night. A violinist is going to fill an orchestral piece with nostalgia. Next.

Think of a place you've been that filled you with a sense of awe and wonder. For Finnish composer Aino Juhani Rottavaara, he took notice of those spaces that he visited and held on to the feelings that they gave him. And then he put those feelings into music. In this work from Rottavaara, you will get a sense of the atmospheres of places as far away as Switzerland and Vienna to places closer to home, like New York and Massachusetts. It's a work called Lost Landscapes. Here's the Malmö Symphony and violinist Simona Lamsma.

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many awe-inspiring moments that composer Ainoyohani Rotavara experienced all roll into one orchestral piece called Lost Landscapes. That was the Malmö Symphony, violinist Simona Lamsma and Robert Trevino at the podium. I'm Melanie Renata. This is Music Through the Night, and this is a moment for you, the last of Franz Schubert's six musical moments, this one in A-flat major, performed by pianist Maurizio Bellini.

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0: This is The Rundown, your weekly news and review from Western Mass. Good morning. I am Carrie Saldo. This is a special edition of The Rundown where we're taking a deep dive look at higher education. The 413 is home to numerous colleges and universities. It's a vital part of the economy and the social fabric here and statewide. And this is a challenging time for higher ed. As institutions are closing, we saw Simon's Rock in the Berkshires. More recently, Hampshire College will be on that list soon. And those that remain face increasing scrutiny over whether college degrees hold the value that they once did. Here to help me delve into this, today's Rundown panel, Laura Colarusso, the editor of Commonwealth Beacon. Good morning. Recent graduate of the University of Massachusetts Amherst, where she studied journalism and public policy, Lucy Postera. And Phil Bishop, a reporter with the NEPM Newsroom. Good morning, everybody.
1: Good morning.
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0: If you have thoughts, you can email therundown@nepm.org. That's therundown@nepm.org. All right, let's get right into it. Inside the most educated state in the U.S., where nearly half of all adults have a bachelor's degree or higher, that was a recent headline reported by Christine Villoro out of the Business Insider, which recently ranked the most and least educated U.S. states based on the share of adults 25 and older with a bachelor's degree or higher. Using 2024 census data, Massachusetts ranked highest with 48.3% of adults holding a bachelor's degree or higher. It also had the highest share of adults with advanced degrees, with 22.6% of people having a professional graduate degree. All right, so we're just going to use this as a little bit of a table setter here. Laura, I'll start with you. How do you think that this influences the place that we all call home?
3: Well, I think that it makes us a state that not only are we the most educated, but also one of the most expensive states to live in, because the higher education stats that you just cited mean that we also make a lot more money, which fuels the economy, which in turn makes it much more expensive. And so as we
0: go, this crazy little cat chasing its own tail in some ways.
3: In some ways, yes. And I think that's also why this political season, as we head to the gubernatorial election in particular, affordability is one of the key issues on the docket that the candidates are speaking to.
0: Absolutely. Lucy, you graduated from here in the 413. Congratulations.
2: Thank you very much.
0: You received your degree from the University of Massachusetts Amherst. You have a BA in journalism and a master's degree in public policy. Why was it important for you to get both of those degrees? And you did it in pretty short form, right?
2: Yes. So I did these degrees in 4 years. A big part of me finishing my undergrad in 3 was the cost. You know, I'm a first-gen college student, so education's always been a big priority of mine, but it is also a big investment. So, you know, getting that degree done in 3 years, the priority was to get it done with no student loans, which was obtainable. And then going on to UMass for my master's degree was also a financial consideration for me. You know, getting a master's degree, I was told I'm going to have more opportunities, as well as the opportunity to make more money in the state of Massachusetts. Like you said, it is highly educated, but it's also very expensive. Mm-hmm. So getting that degree, a main priority of mine was being able to find opportunities that are going to allow me to stay here.
0: And we'll talk a little bit more about those opportunities later in the show. A broader context here, college degrees and the business associated with them are a significant part of the economy, as we're talking about here. Some stats care of the Greater Boston Chamber of Commerce. Higher education institutions contribute more than $70 billion, with a B, to the economy and generate 474,000 jobs. Meanwhile, over the past dozen years, we've seen 17 colleges and universities in Massachusetts close. That's according to MassLive. Among them, Simon's Rock College in the Berkshires last year folded its Great Barrington campus into the New York State campus, so no longer active there in the Berkshires. And obviously big news this year, the fact that Hampshire College will be closing later this year. So knowing that this is a significant piece of the economic puzzle here in the state, Phil, and yet we've seen these closures, what's top of mind for you?
4: I think that, you know, for me, when we talk about its relationship to the broader economy in the state, it's also kind of looking at how these institutions have expanded and grown their capacity to have employees. I think a big thing that we see, particularly from UMass Amherst and other colleges, is they also have a really robust research economy. You know, there are people who are working with various state and federal grants to perform research. And I think that, you know, to square the circle between the impact that these institutions have on our economy, and also that we're seeing some of these things close, is that I think that as there are broader economic headwinds that sort of are affecting everybody, every person, every institution in the state and across the country, you need a bulwark to be able to weather that. So, you know, larger institutions like UMass Amherst, for instance, which obviously has, as a public university, has a state funding stream to sort of make it a lot more resilient to increase costs, that can weather that storm much better than something like, say, Hampshire College, which had, disappointing enrollment is the language that I will use. You know, a college's ability to maintain itself requires a legitimate funding stream. And for a lot of these colleges, that is enrollment. That is people paying money to go there. So when you have these smaller liberal arts colleges that maybe do not have the enrollment that is necessary to cover the costs that they have to operate as a college or university, then you find yourself in a Hampshire College position where you say, I don't have enough money to keep doing this and I need to close down.
0: And interestingly, among the things we were hearing from Hampshire College and Simon's Rock College as well, is part of their value proposition was, we're different. Right? Mm-hmm. You can come here, you can get a unique educational experience. It's not going to be your run-of-the-mill experience, maybe with Hampshire College, in the form of not having formal grades. Simon's Rock was an early college, so you could feed in at a younger age in high school. And for a long time, Education As First were saying, you know, push that, lean into that. And we saw that that wasn't as helpful. Just one more stat here from Pew Research. 70% of Americans now say the higher education system in the United States is generally going in the wrong direction. That's up 56% from in 2020. Gallup reported last September that 35% of Americans regarded a college education as, quote, very important. Half the number who thought that in 2013. So obviously huge shifts in how people are perceiving the value of higher education. All right, let's discuss some of the ways that Massachusetts leaders have incentivized college. 2- and 4-year college degrees at state schools are now free or low cost for many people in Massachusetts. And let's look at some of the pros and cons here. Initially, the state launched this program in 2023, kind of tweaked it a little bit, widened it in 2024. Mass Educate, Mass Reconnect, those are the buzzwords attached to it. Basically, you break it down, it means that Massachusetts residents without a bachelor's degree can attend any of the state's 15 community colleges, no tuition or fees. And both programs include an allowance for books and supplies for certain students. Now, Lucy, interestingly, sort of part of this free college push is some early college education as well. You also participated in that program. So then how did that fold into your educational experience?
2: Yeah, absolutely. I was part of the GCC, Greenfield Community College Early Entry Program, during the 2021-2022 school year. So this was during my senior year of high school. I was really interested in doing GCC to kind of try out college. As a first gen, I wasn't sure that college was going to be something in the cards for me, that I wanted to go to college. You know, I didn't have anyone to look to say, hey, what is college going to do for me? How is it gonna set me up to have a successful future? So going to college with no cost was really beneficial in learning that education is something that I wanted to invest in. And it also gave me the opportunity to get a little bit ahead and therefore be able to complete my undergrad in 3 years.
0: Wow. So you mentioned Greenfield. We also have Berkshire Community College, Springfield Technical Community College, Holyoke Community College. I think I hit them all out here in Western Mass. Liz Nieslas, though, of GBH News, reporting in 2024 that the state's program here meant a 40% surge in enrollment after about a decade of declining enrollment in these community colleges. What are, Laura, what are some of the thoughts for you on the positive impacts of opening up these free programs to residents here in Massachusetts?
3: Sure. Well, if you look at any of the data sets, whether you're looking at the Bureau of Labor Statistics, the National Center for Education Statistics, even Massachusetts data, all show that the more education you get, the more economic prospect you have, right? And so people who have an associate's degree have a much better chance of making more money than people who have some level of college or just a high school education. And I don't say just a high school education pejoratively, I just mean that in terms
0: of the hierarchy we're discussing here.
3: So the more education you have, the more money you're able to make, the better you are set up for your future success. So I think that's a really important point. And I think, you know, as we talk about the role that higher education plays in our economy, that means that there are more people also available for high-tech industry jobs. And so I think it's not a coincidence that, you know, the state that relies on, you know, we used to have a huge biomedical engineering field. Mm-hmm. You know, higher education is a huge field for us, that the state needs educated workers to fuel its economy.
0: Absolutely. Governor Healey's administration found that 5 years after graduation, graduates of Massachusetts public colleges or universities make $20,000 to $30,000 more per year than their peers, to support what you were saying there, Laura, and that those who pursue these fields like health sciences, STEM, and the trades saw a bigger earnings boost. But not everybody loves these programs.
3: Right.
0: Rob McCarron, the president of the Association of Independent Colleges and Universities, told GBH's Kirk Carapezza in 2024, quote, state policy should support all the different pathways that are available for students to obtain their degrees, whether at a community college or a 2 or 4 year institution, public or private.
3: Yeah.
0: Phil Bishop, perhaps not surprisingly, given Mr. McCarron's affiliations, but what do you make of what he's saying?
4: I certainly understand, you know, there are various pathways to achieving the types of higher education that, you know, lead to better economic outcomes for people. I think it's not surprising that the state is looking. I think community college is the most accessible part of that ecosystem. You know, we talk about, and I'm sure we'll touch on it further, but, you know, college is expensive. It's an investment, exactly what Lucy said. And there are lots of people who don't have the money to invest in that, or they don't have the time that they can invest in that because they have to focus on other things in their adult life, like a job, like working to make money. You know, college is a time and money intensive process. And I think it's not surprising that the state wanted to utilize community college as the stepping stone for a lot of people because of its accessibility, because it is a very open environment where there aren't even like a lot of the social expectations or the financial expectations. You know, if you go to a 4-year college and you're spending lots of money, that's a lot of pressure to put on yourself to complete that experience and ensure that you are getting a return on your investment. I think that I can understand the idea, you know, from some of these other universities who might feel maybe left behind as the state is pushing things like free community college. But I do think that that is the most accessible avenue for all people in Massachusetts.
3: Can I just jump in here real quick? Because I think what he's speaking to is the zero-sum game of the number of college students that are out there. So if more are going to community college, fewer are going to 4-year universities or colleges. And, we've had this demographic drop-off of students, of just the number of 18-year-olds in this country. And so part of the reason why we're seeing these closures is that there aren't as many students
0: in the pool.
3: And then when you start to funnel some towards community college, that means that there are less for 4-year degree schools that, you know, are more expensive. And really, like you were saying earlier, Phil, they need those tuition dollars to sustain themselves.
4: Yes, they do.
0: Absolutely. And the competition becomes pretty fierce in terms of different incentives that some colleges are offering. I think I saw on The Daily Show not that long ago, and this isn't particularly relevant to Massachusetts specifically, but wider, you know, incentives that include fancy swimming pools or high-tech dorms or all these other things that, one, drive costs for mm-hmm. those attending there, but also they're sort of being dangled as these carrots for students to come and utilize while they're there. Talking about completion rates, right? Mm-hmm. The National Center for Education Statistics said that as of 2020, just 64% of students had completed a bachelor's degree at the same institution where they started in 2014. So that's a 6-year gap, right? We're talking about 4-year degrees, maybe or maybe not being completed in that 6-year window. And that 6-year graduation rate was 63% at public institutions, 68% at private nonprofit institutions, and then 29% at private for-profit institutions. So I think I raise those to point out that you might have this collegiate experience, but at the end of the day, not have the piece of paper that says, yep, I completed this, but you end up with the debt anyway. So this is another level of challenge within this entire very complicated issue. Not that I have a solution for it as of yet, but I just think it's something else to add into the fold. Any final thoughts before we head to a quick break here?
4: I will say, with a little bit of personal experience, my initial college experience was I went to the University of Massachusetts Amherst for 4 years, and I did not graduate. I went from 2016 to 2020. 2020 was the pandemic, and you know, there were a lot of outsized financial pressures on top of the academic pressures as we were heading into the pandemic that led me to lose focus on my academics because I had to focus on my financial well-being, paying my rent. And I'm exactly in that position. I have lots of debt and I don't have the piece of paper. And I think that that is a function of being able to support students that have, you know, outside financial pressures. People work through college, people attempt to, you know, kind of balance out their budget as they are doing this very expensive thing. And I do think that it is necessary to kind of get those type of completion rates up is to understand those other pressures and figure out ways to alleviate those as well as, you know, the entry cost for universities.
0: So many different paths here.
3: I think that it was in Liz's piece that you just cited where she noted that as community college enrollment went up, so did the demand on the food banks at the community mm-hmm. colleges. Mm-hmm. And so there's a definite financial pressure there.
0: Absolutely. All right. More ahead here on The Rundown, our panel's thoughts on the costs associated with attending a private college or university and whether or how students will swing that. And especially at a time when federal borrowing limits are about to decrease. And what a thawing job market might mean for recent and future graduates. 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Stay with us.
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0: Welcome back to The Rundown here on 88.5 NEPM. I'm joined back in studio by journalist Laura Colarusso and Phil Bishop, as well as recent University of Massachusetts Amherst graduate Lucy Postera. Welcome back, everybody. Let's get right back into it. We're going to discuss the cost of a college education if you choose to pursue a private college or university. A recent headline in the Boston Globe, these 14 New England colleges now cost more than $100,000 a year. This is by Claire Thornton. New England states, particularly Massachusetts, are home to many of the top-ranked research universities and liberal arts colleges in the country. The prestige long associated with getting a diploma from one of these schools can come with a jaw-dropping price tag. The cost of attendance for the 2026-2027 school year, as I mentioned, more than $100,000 at more than a dozen colleges and universities in New England, according to prices for tuition, on-campus housing, assorted fees listed on the school's website. For our money here in Western Mass, included in that list, Smith, Amherst, and Williams Colleges. And then add to that whether or not you have to pay for health insurance outside of that, and textbooks, other personal expenses,
4: all that other
0: travel
4: stuff.
0: Costs, all that life stuff, right? Now, I zeroed in here on the most expensive, and obviously it's important to point out that there are other educational options that do not cost $100,000 a year, but they are still, those prices are ticking up. Lucy, you recently graduated. How much did you and or your friends talk about costs associated with going to school?
2: I would say pretty constantly. A commonality between me and most of my peers is that UMass was chosen in major because of the cost. You know, when applying to colleges my senior year of high school, cost was the number one thing I was looking at. I was looking at how I can get my degree in the least amount of money possible. And I think, as you know, the job market stays a little bit stagnant and prices are raising, it's something that me and my friends talked a lot about our senior year, is, you know, the costs in our student loans versus the the future, you know, what we're going to get out of this degree and how it's going to compare to the money that was spent on it.
0: Yeah, absolutely. Laura, as a parent, yes. I think about this all the time. I have a son. What is college going to look like, if college is going to look like anything? When you see these, when you hear these prices, what do you think?
3: Well, I was thinking to myself, I know we're not allowed to swear. But hot insert expletive here. I'm very worried about how much it's going to cost. You know, I was, as you were rattling off the colleges and the numbers, I was thinking to myself, in some areas of the country, you could buy a house for the amount of money mm-hmm. you will spend on college. And, you know, my children aren't close to going yet. So in however many years it'll take them to get there, it'll be that much more expensive. I hear Lucy's point. So I feel it so deeply. Like, what is the trade-off? What is the value of the money you're putting into it? Because, you know, we're talking about the top end here, but I think every single pathway is more expensive now, whether you're talking about a state school, whether you're talking about community college, it's all more expensive. And, you know, I, when we think about that value and why the, I'm trying to think about how to articulate this succinctly for a radio audience, but as we think about how much we put into this as a society, the cost of educating people to move into their jobs, into their lives, into the middle class. It used to be that a high school education would afford you that. And that was, of course, a cost basically borne by society. And now we're shifting that cost to individuals and their families. And I think that is part of where the difficulty and the narrative that's becoming, that's starting to surround college and higher education, that it's maybe not worth it, is that's really might be part of where it's springing from.
0: I was looking back on an interview I did about a decade ago for Connecting Point, which is a public radio, a public television show. And I was talking with an education expert who was talking about the challenge of college readiness. So we might be getting students, and this is a decade ago, graduation rates were up in Springfield, that was being celebrated. However, those students, if and when they were going on to college, were finding themselves paying for remedial courses that they should have completed and executed in high school. So there again is this other potential way that you're getting squished and squeezed, where you're paying for something that maybe should have been free as part of your public education. It's all so interconnected and complicated. Phil, what comes to mind for you with this, other than, whew, I'm not there anymore?
4: It's true. I've largely moved past that point in my life. I mean, I think, and this is where I might get a little woo-woo about all of this, but I mean, I think that education is very fundamentally important. You know, when we talk about the value proposition of college, it is ultimately a bit of an industrialist perspective. You know, what is the return on my investment? But I think that there's an extremely valuable part of higher education, which is learning and understanding critical thinking and the perception of the world around you through, like, literature and maybe art or maybe philosophy. A lot of the things that 15 years ago were already getting dunked on as the stuff that you shouldn't be doing in college because they're not going to make you a bunch of money afterwards. And I think that a lot of these hyper expensive colleges, you know, it creates this huge barrier for, we talk about how being educated, it leads to better economic outcomes, it can propel you into the middle class, it can propel you into positions where you have the ability to maybe build wealth. And to lock those opportunities behind already huge paywalls, I think, is a huge detriment to our ability to make a cohesive and, you know, economically stable population of people.
0: Well, in different ways that colleges and universities are addressing this directly, Yale, perhaps, for instance, announced in January that it's not going to charge tuition to undergraduates with families who are making less than $200,000 annually. I point out Yale because it's just a relatively recent example, but there's other colleges too. There's colleges looking at different ways to approach financial aid, simplifying the process for students. There's also affordability as a recruitment strategy. These schools are simplifying the financial aid offers to help maybe the idea of locking in tuition rates. So you're entering at point A, and when you graduate in 4 or 6 years, you're guaranteed that wouldn't have increased over that period of time. But this also all coincides with the fact that federal loan caps are going to be blown up. I don't think that is too understating the problem too much. Amy Phan, the New York Times, reporting that the end of a 20-year era in the student loan policy is happening this fall. More students will need to find private loans, making access to credit an important factor in determining who can afford Harvard graduate programs. And they go on to say that because of the major policy bill signed by President Trump last year that capped federal student loans for most graduate schools at $20,500 a year, a few graduate programs in fields like medicine, dentistry, law, that'll be $50,000 cap there. But even then, you know, those limits aren't enough in many cases. Laura, what are you keeping an eye on here?
3: Yeah, I think of two things, actually, when we talk about this. One is student loan debt is a problem. And so their stated goal for this is to
0: rein it in
3: and release people from that burden. The flip side of that is, though, student loans, federal student loans specifically, tend to be less expensive. They tend to be more fairly adjudicated. So by not having this available to a broad swath of the population, what does that do to the racial and socioeconomic makeup of these colleges and universities and programs? And so I think it's there's a double-edged sword here, potentially. Yeah. And obviously, we don't know. The data won't. This is going to be a very lagging indicator. We haven't started the program yet, but
0: that is one of the driving concerns, that only the wealthiest folks are going to be able to afford these programs potentially. But to your point, the Trump administration said the lower cost of college is supposed to make student loan payment easier, and they added that it's an important step toward implementing what it calls historic reforms contained in the Working Families Tax Cuts Act. All right, some next steps here, if you're kind of looking at this whole tuition quagmire, there is a website that can kind of help you calculate what the cost might be. It is called myintuition.org.
3: I'm afraid to go there.
4: I like
0: especially
4: the wordplay.
0: Does it look at what it will cost 10 years from now when I'm putting my kid there? All right, on to our final topic, which is sort of, some people would say, if we're less philosophical argument, but the point of education, right? Getting a job that's going to help you afford a life that is comfortable. A June headline in the New York Times, labor market shifts into a higher gear. Excuse me, this was out of a different publication, the Boston Globe, shifts into a higher gear as it pulls more people into work. Lucy, you're the most recent into the job market here. You told me you applied for 100 jobs and got 2 interviews. You're currently working on a state reps race here in Western Mass. But what was that process like for you?
2: Yeah, so I would say it was extremely discouraging. You know, as I had said, a big part of me going to graduate school was to become more employable, to set myself up for success. So I started my job search in probably January of this year and started really hitting the ground running. And I had to give myself breaks. You know, you apply to so many jobs and you're not hearing back. It is a bit discouraging. You're wondering, what am I doing wrong? How could I have set myself up better? And I think you also have to think about what kind of jobs are on the market. There is jobs available, but oftentimes they're not jobs that are entry level, or they're not jobs that require a college degree. So you're either needing additional schooling, or you're getting a job that's really, like we talk about, return on investment. It's not returning to match the money that you put into it.
0: Laura, you're an editor. You're vetting candidates. What's it like out there right now, receiving applications and going through this process?
3: It is, well, over time, as the journalism industry has contracted, it's become a lot more competitive on our end. We have more applications coming in, so we have more applicants to choose from. We do not use AI in our process, and so we are going through and
0: you're doing it the old-fashioned way.
3: We are old school for digital publication. I think I don't know what to say other than it's just this, we're looking for the right fit, and, you know, I read every cover letter that comes in, every resume. For me, the cover letter is the most important thing because I want to see how people are writing. Mm. I don't know how applicable that is to other organizations or other industries, but I think it's just a matter of finding the right people. And for us, it's gotten a little bit easier because of the journalism industry contracting. So,
0: yeah. U.S. employers added a surprisingly strong 172,000 jobs in May, the Bureau of Labor Statistics reported. And Massachusetts, nominally on the upswing here, in the year through April, Massachusetts gained 10,600 jobs after shedding a combined 4,500 in 2024 and 2025, according to the Boston Globe. Phil, what do you make of the timing here, given that we've got high school and college graduates coming to the job market, in addition to folks who might already be out there looking for work?
4: I think that I think the biggest thing that, that broadly kind of colors the environment here is that we did have a job market that was explicitly balanced in preference to workers like 5 years ago. Like the way that the pandemic played mm-hmm. out and the way that it disrupted the economy is that it, we all learned really quickly that workers are very important and you need them to do things. and as things were getting disrupted, that gave workers a lot of power to be like, okay, well, I'm going to move here. I'm going to get a higher, you know, a higher pay, move to a better paying job. And I think as the market has contracted and become more competitive, that it makes it feel a lot more demoralizing because you don't have the opportunities to move to a higher paying position. And ultimately, you just don't have the power that you maybe once did as a worker. The employers have a bit more of that leverage.
3: I was just going to say that, and it cuts across different industries, right? So the reason we have the bump is because of the healthcare industry hiring, right? But other industries like, you know, the college and higher ed sector are struggling.
0: Yeah. Well, we'll leave it here today. My thanks to all of you. My thanks to those of you listening. You've been listening to The Rundown here on 88.5 NEPM.
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Vladimir Spivakov conducting the Moscow Virtuosi for a suite in the old style from Alfred Schnittke. I'm Melanie Renata. Thanks for being with me this morning. You and I are off to the opera next.

In this suite from Georges Bizet's opera Carmen, you're going to hear six arias, two of which are some of the best-known arias in the entire world of opera. The arias have proliferated pop culture for more than a century, so even if you don't know them, you know them. They were probably lodged into your consciousness at birth. Here's Bizet's Carmen Suite No. 2, performed by the London Symphony Orchestra.

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Imagine a symphony that unfolds completely, all in less than 10 minutes. No repeats, no excess, just pure, concentrated energy. Well, that's this. Before Haydn became the father of the symphony, before his time with the Esterházy family, he was experimenting, working unbeknownst to him on shaping the form that would define his legacy. This, his second symphony, offers a glimpse into those early experimental days. It's coming up. I'm Melanie Renata. Stay with me.

oboist Boris Baeyev and clarinetist Mark Dover, joining bassoonist Nancy Belmont, hornist Eric C. Davis, and the Sylvan Winds for a work called Album Leaf from Camisa Sons. A very good morning to you. It's 6 past the hour. I'm Melanie Renata. Thanks for being here. There is no reason behind the title of this work, other than the fact that Maurice Ravel thought it sounded nice. Indeed, Pavan for a Dead Princess does give you a sense of the energy that you can expect in this piano solo. Here's pianist Angela Hewitt.

pianist Angela Hewitt with Pavane for a Dead Princess from Maurice Ravel. The gentleness of that work gets thrown to the wind here as you are basically tossed into the start of your day. I hope you're ready. It's the prelude to an orchestral suite from Swedish composer Alfrida André. Here is the Stockholm Symphony.

The Stockholm Symphony with the prelude to the Fridtjof Suite from Swedish composer Alfrida Andre. I'm Melanie Renata, and there is an operatic overture from Thomas Arne coming in to help you greet your day with confidence. Next.

the Capellia Savaria with the Artaxerxes Overture from Thomas Arne. The power of that work gets balanced out here with Jean Sibelius's Karelia Suite. It's a musical telling of the history of the Finnish province of Karelia. Here is the Helsinki Philharmonic.

cellist and conductor, and Helsinki native Susanna Malki leading the Helsinki Philharmonic there for a deeply Finnish Corellia suite from Jean Sibelius. I'm Melanie Renata with a vibrant and concise symphony coming up for you next.

When you want a little symphonic action, but you don't have a lot of time, just turn to this lively symphony from Franz Joseph Haydn, one of the shortest of his more than 100 symphonies, his second in C major, coming in at just over 9 minutes. Here's the Philharmonia Hungarica.

0: Chantal Doratti conducting the Philharmonia Hungarica for Franz Joseph Haydn's Second Symphony. I'm Melanie Renata. Thank you for sharing some of your very precious time and space with me this morning. Be sure to be good to yourself today. And be good to your neighbor too, okay?
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3: Let's be honest, the entire concept of a lecture is enough to make your eyes water. A good conversation is much better. Franz Josef Haydn set the blueprint for an entire era when he drafted his first string quartet. His Opus 1, number 1 quartet, earned the nickname The Hunt. You'll hear why later this hour with the Hagen Quartet performing it. I'm Vernon Neal. Let's start with some reflection at the keyboard. Pianist Angela Hewitt gets the morning moving with a bit of introspection. She performs François Couperin's La Convalescente.

Angela Hewitt at the piano with an interpretation of Francois Couperin's La Convalescente. I'm Vernon Neal. Thanks for waking up with me. Some classical music, you know, takes time to build. But Mikhail Glinka preferred to drop a brick, a proverbial brick, right onto the gas pedal. He wrote the opera to this, the overture to this opera that you're about to hear, to function as this kind of never idling, just high speed orchestral engine. James DePriest conducts the Malmö Symphony Orchestra. Here's the overture from Mikhail Glinka's Ruslan and Ludmila.

James DePriest and the Malmö Symphony Orchestra. That was the overture from Mikhail Glinka's Ruslan I Lyudmila. This next number starts with a blast of country air and the calls of a hunt. Franz Josef Haydn built his first string quartet around these outdoor horn calls to give the piece its famous nickname, The Hunt. The Hagen Quartet performs it.

The Chase, Haydn String Quartet number 1, performed by the Hagen Quartet. In a second here, we'll take another journey, but this time out to the Basque Country.

The Basque Country has a musical identity completely on its own. And Gabriel Pierne wanted to capture that hyper-local heartbeat rather than stick to standard French concert styles. Here's Juan Jomeña with the BBC Philharmonic Orchestra.

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the run mucho suite number 2 from Gabriel Pierne, performed by the BBC Philharmonic Orchestra under Juanjo Mena. You know, some pieces don't need a massive orchestra to make a point. They just need a great melody and just a little bit of breathing room. Kind of like this next piece from Florence Price. It's her Summertime Waltz. Michael Clark is at the keyboard.

Florence Price's Summertime Waltz, performed by Michael Clark at the piano. We'll pick up the pace a little bit with an operatic overture that ends with the most famous can-can dance in history.

classical opera can sometimes feel a little too serious, maybe kind of sensitive even. Offenbach wrote Orpheus in the Underworld specifically to prove you wrong. Violinist Angèle Dubois leads the chamber ensemble La Pietà. Here's the overture from Orpheus in the Underworld.

0: Every time I hear that finale, all I can think about is the Bluey episode. If you're a parent, you know what I'm talking about. The overture from Orpheus in the Underworld, Angèle Dubois, leading La Pietà.
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Now, you might expect a late 19th century masterpiece to need a 100-piece orchestra. Dvorak decided to look backward to the outdoor wind bands of the classical era instead. He skipped the usual heavy structures. He tied this work to the folk spirit of his Czech homeland. Later this hour, Myung-Won Chung leads the Vienna Philharmonic through all four movements. I'm Vernon Neal. Let's roll into the hour with a romantic miniature for the piano. Pianist Anna Shibarovska performs Maria Szymanowska's rippling nocturne, Le Murmure.

Anna Chibarovska at the keyboard, interpreting the music of Maria Szymanowska. That was Le Murmur. It sounds like a collection of centuries-old melodies dug straight out of the country archives. But Malcolm Arnold actually wrote his English dances completely from scratch. I mean, no history books at all. He managed to perfectly capture the rhythm, the style, the energy of traditional country folk songs without using a single real historical source. Bryden Thompson conducts the Philharmonia Orchestra. Here's the second set of English dances.

Malcolm Arnold's second set from his English Dances, performed by the Philharmonia Orchestra under Bryden Thompson. You're off to the Bohemian countryside in just a minute. Stay right there.

Some pieces take months and months and revision after revision. But Dvorak actually hammered this entire score out in 2 weeks. It was inspired by some 18th century tradition, but it was infused with the melodicism of Bohemia. Johannes Brahms was so impressed by this work that he personally recommended Dvorak to his publisher, Zimrock. You'll hear the performance from the Vienna Philharmonic Winds. Here's Dvorak's Serenade for Strings.

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Yung-Won Chung and the Vienna Philharmonic Winds with Dvorak's Serenade for Strings. Coming up next, you'll hear a rare concert miniature from one of the great voices of early 20th century British music.

Samuel Coleridge Taylor just wanted to tell a simple, beautiful, drama-free story with this next piece. From start to finish, this one just feels like you're watching something just gently unrolling. Here's his Romance of the Prairie Lilies.

0: Invitation to the Dance from Carl Maria von Weber, performed by the Hanover Band under Roy Goodman. I'm Vernon Neal. Thanks for being here with me this morning.
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0: Robert Schumann packed the front of the stage with a full four-person brass squad instead of writing a showcase for a single spotlight player. And he certainly wasn't modest about the results either. He proudly called this concert piece for four horns one of the absolute best and most energetic things he ever put on paper. Gerard Schwartz conducts the Seattle Symphony in this performance later this hour. I'm Vernon Neal. Good morning.

John Lund playing his own television score alongside the Chamber Orchestra of London. Leo Minkus made a name for himself in Russia by writing music that was tailor-made for dancers to jump to. His Grand Pas de Deux from the ballet Don Quixote hits right at the heart of the story, and it gives the principal players a rock-solid foundation to lock into during their most athletic leaps. Richard Bonning conducts the London Symphony Orchestra.

Richard Bonning leading the London Symphony Orchestra. That was the Grand Pas de Deux from Leon Minkus, Don Quixote. In 1892, Dora Bright shattered a massive glass ceiling when she became the first woman to have a piano concerto commissioned and performed by the prestigious Philharmonic Society of London. She was a formidable pianist in her own right, so she wrote this finale to this A minor concerto. And when I say she write it, I think I can say that I put that lightly, because she does not hold back. Samantha Ward at the piano, backed by the Royal Liverpool Philharmonic Orchestra. Here's a third movement from Dora Bright's piano concerto.

The third movement from Dora Bright's Piano Concerto, performed by Samantha Ward at the piano, alongside the Royal Liverpool Philharmonic Orchestra.

Robert Schumann wasn't subtle or modest when it came to this piece. He proudly called his concert piece for four horns one of the absolute best and most high-energy things he's ever put on paper. Gerard Schwartz conducts the Seattle Symphony. Here's Schumann's Pride and Glory.

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That was Schumann's concert piece for four horns. In just a minute, you'll hear from classical music's master of comedy, the ultimate comedian.

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0: Trevor Pinnock and Simon Standage with Haydn's Symphony No. 58. 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
0: When pianist Jan Leschetzky was a kid, his pet canary would go absolutely wild whenever he practiced Mozart. Leschetzky brings that lifelong familiarity to his latest album. He teamed up with conductor Manfred Hernig and the Bamberg Symphony for Mozart's 9th and 22nd piano concertos. You'll hear it later this hour, but first, you'll hear a little bit of this week's New Classical Tracks. I'm Vernon Neal. Good morning.
3: 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I'm Julie Amacher.
4: Mozart is one of the first composers that I remember touching, probably alongside Bach and Chopin in my life. I have countless amazing memories of learning Mozart, performing Mozart, and the only pet I ever had was the canary, and his favorite by far was Mozart. When I play Mozart, he would go crazy singing.
3: Jan Leschetzky is a Canadian pianist with Polish roots. In fact, he has a studio in his hometown of Calgary and one in Poland now. That makes his 93-year-old Polish grandmother, who lives very close to that studio, very happy. It also means he spends less time in the air traveling to and from Europe and more time playing the piano. On his latest recording, he features two piano concertos by Mozart, both in the key of E-flat major. Number 9, K271, and number 22, K482. Let's dive into each of these concerti on this recording. They're both in the key of E-flat major. Is that one of the reasons you chose to put them on the same recording?
4: E-flat major was certainly one of Mozart's favorite keys, one of the keys where he was the most creative in, and without a doubt, you have the sense that he was pushing boundaries. Even in the early ninth concerto, K271, he had ideas that were completely different than anything that had come before. And then in the 22nd, much later in his life, he pushed that even further. The first concerto to feature the clarinet. We have so many moments of difficulty, predominantly, and beauty also from the clarinet, and creative ideas such as a little interlude in the second movement where just the flute and a few string instruments are playing, where we have these amazing melodies that are over top. And Mozart was a genius, truly, and you have that sense in both of these concertos.
3: The there's direct interplay between the soloist and the orchestra in this concerto number 9, and this is like revolutionary at the time. Can you talk more about that?
4: It's actually one of the most difficult concertos for me to keep straight in my memory, because of course the melodic lines are straightforward, the structure is straightforward, but Mozart always puts a little twist, and at this time it's not me saying it, it's the orchestra saying it. Oh, this time I'm saying it. And if you lose focus for a moment, you forget which portion you're in, and then you might jump to the other.
3: The pianist does get to show off in a number of cadenzas, and that's unique to this concerto, especially in the second movement. Tell me about that cadenza.
4: I have yet to find a cadenza of equal importance in a second movement of a concerto. But firstly, all the cadenzas that we can choose from have been written by Mozart, and we have not only cadenzas that are original to Mozart's penmanship, but also 3 versions of them. So we are really spoiled for choice. It's really futuristic. He uses a lot of chromatic scales, chromatic being the highest form of emotion for Mozart. And when you play it out of context, quite literally, there's this one moment in the cadenza that it trills in the right hand and this chromatic passage leading down in the left hand. You'd be hard-pressed to believe that was Mozart if you didn't hear it as part of this concerto. And you wouldn't be surprised to hear that it's a 20th century piece. That was how incredible Mozart was and how far ahead of his time he was.

0: It's a new Mozart recording from pianist Jan Leschetsky. To hear the full conversation, download the extended podcast. That's New Classical Tracks from American Public Media. I'm Julie Almacher.
1: 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Percy Grainger gets your morning moving at a pretty brisk pace here. Richard Hickox conducts the BBC Philharmonic Orchestra. Here's Shepherd's Hey.

Percy Grainger's Shepherd's Hay. I have to say it that way because it's spelt like hay. Performed by the BBC Philharmonic Orchestra under Richard Hickox. Richard Strauss purposely paired the light, agile clarinet against the deep resonance of a bassoon to create this contrast, this sonic contrast that you're about to hear. Here's Strauss's duet concertino with the German Chamber Philharmonic.

Nicole Kern and Higinio Arrue. Alongside the German Chamber Philharmonic performed Richard Strauss's Duet Concertino under Pavel Yerville.

Mozart wrote his 22nd piano concerto to lean heavily into the woodwinds, and he gives the clarinets plenty of time in the spotlight. Here's the finale from Mozart's Piano Concerto No. 22 for this week's New Classical Tracks. Jan Leschetzky is the soloist alongside the Bamberg Symphony Orchestra.

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Well, it was written for the 270th birth anniversary of Mozart, and it was also written with the help of a pet canary. That was Jan Leschetizky's performance alongside Bamberg Symphony Orchestra of the third movement from Mozart's Piano Concerto No. 22 for this week's New Classical Tracks. 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Why? Because I told you so. Up next, we'll check out some avant-garde jazz ballet. Get ready.

Now, when you throw the kitchen sink at something, it usually means you're throwing caution in the wind. You're throwing everything you got at it. But what happens when that kitchen sink, the kitchen counter comes to life? Then what do you do? I don't know if I can win a fight with a pot and its lid. Bohuslav Martinu mostly answers that question with a ballet.

0: The kitchen review from Bohuslav Martinu makes me kind of want to go review my kitchen, more specifically, the refrigerator. That was performed by the Lochte Chamber Ensemble. I'm Vernon Neal. Thanks for being here with me this morning.
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3: It's so simple. Three notes on the trumpet. But those three notes were revolutionary for the trumpet in 1800. Until then, the trumpets had no vowels, which meant they could only play notes that were fairly widely spaced, especially down low. Three low notes together on the trumpet? Unthinkable, impossible, until Joseph Haydn wrote this concerto. He was taking full advantage of the latest in trumpet technology, and it was a revelation. From APM, American Public Media, this is Performance Today. I'm Valerie Kaler. Coming up, trumpeter Sebastian Berner plays the Revelatory Concerto by Haydn. Sebastian Berner plays that Haydn with the Frankfurt Radio Symphony later this hour. He's been principal trumpet with them since 2022. Let's sample from an album they released in March of 26 with conductor Elias Grandy. This is the third and final movement of a concertino by Belgian composer Joseph Jonkin.

Belgian composer Joseph Jongen was a child prodigy. Entered the conservatory in Liège when he was 7 years old. He wrote the concertino, Little Concerto, for trumpet and orchestra in 1913. We heard the playful last movement with Sebastian Berner soloing alongside the Frankfurt Radio Symphony Orchestra, led by Elias Grandi. Berner is back with his Frankfurt colleagues for Haydn later this hour. From APM, American Public Media, this is Performance Today, taking you to concerts around the world. I'm Valerie Kaler. On the way, one of the sparklingest concertos ever from a concert in Frankfurt, and a quick hop to visit a New York venue where they're just as excited to teach music as they are to perform it. Right now, we're about to hear music by American composer Carlos Simon. He grew up in Atlanta, Georgia. His dad was a pastor in the African-American Pentecostal church. At the age of 10, Carlos started playing piano for church services. He didn't know how to play the piano. He just taught himself. He knew the songs, the hymns, the spirituals. It was just a matter of figuring out how to transfer the music in his head to his hands. In 2022, to celebrate what he called the fabric of social gatherings in Black American communities, he composed an orchestral study about dance. He stirs up the sound and spirit of a charismatic worship service. He pays tribute to the percussive jazziness of tap dancing and the graceful, well-mannered waltz at a cotillion ball. The first dance is called Ring Shout. Carlos Simon described a ring shout as an ecstatic, transcendent religious ritual, a circular stomping shuffle, defiantly celebratory. Ring Shout, Waltz, Tap, and Holy Dance, four Black American dances by Carlos Simon. Thomas Sundergaard conducts the Minnesota Orchestra.

0: Holy Dance, the final movement of Carlos Simon's Four Black American Dances. He asked the orchestra to half improvise near the beginning of that movement, evoking the murmuring sounds of spirit-filled worshipers speaking in tongues, praying and singing in an unknown spiritual language. Carlos Simon grew up in the African-American Pentecostal church, where the worship services could be exuberant, soulful singing from choir and congregation alike, full-voiced affirmations from those folks in the pews, and possibly speaking in tongues. Holy Dance from Four Black American Dances by Carlos Simon. The first three were Ring Shout, Waltz, and Tap. Thomas Sundergaard conducted the Minnesota Orchestra in that concert at Orchestra Hall in Minneapolis. In a moment, dance music, but just for listening. This is Performance Today from APM.
1: 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I'm Alec Baldwin. 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
3: Thank you to the more than 250 people who donated over $60,000 for 413 Gives Day. 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
0: The name Rob Capello might ring a bell for a longtime PT listener. Back when the show was located in Washington, D.C., Rob hosted a recurring segment called What Makes It Great for more than a decade. I gotta tell you, I still think about his granular, loving, brilliant exploration of Stephen Sondheim's Sun and the Clowns. Rob Capello has continued to present the program as a concert series. And in January of this year, he teamed up with pianist Orly Shaham for a deep dive into the music of Chopin. One of the things he said from the stage was that Chopin grew up hearing these Polish dances, the mazurka, the polonaise, hearing the music, dancing the steps, but he does not quote any actual Polish songs or dances in his own compositions. He internalized the gestures and the structures and, quote, combined them with his own musical language. Chopin took what he needed and invented the rest. We don't have Rob Capello's remarks on tape to share, but we do have Orly Shaham's performance from that event. She's playing Chopin's Mazurka in A minor, Opus 17, number 4.

Orly Shaham with a Chopin Mazurka from a concert at the Kauffman Center in New York. We've got one more piece from that performance, another Polish dance, a Polonaise. Caveat, Chopin's heroic Polonaise is more for listening than for dancing.

Frédéric Chopin's Heroic Polonaise. Former P.T. Young artist Orlie Shaham at the piano for that performance at Merkin Hall in New York's Kauffman Music Center. In a moment, better trumpeting through technology.

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We're about to hear a concerto that sounds pretty straightforward to our 21st century ears, but when it was first played in 1800, it was a game changer. Until then, the trumpet had no valves. It was basically just a long tube of brass coiled up, with a mouthpiece at one end and a bell at the other. It could really only play a few notes well or quickly. The invention of trumpet keys and valves meant that for the first time, the trumpet could play any note up and down its entire range. Joseph Haydn wrote a concerto for that brand new keyed trumpet, and let's hear it from a concert in Frankfurt, Germany. Alain Altinoglu is leading the Frankfurt Radio Symphony Orchestra, and Sebastian Berner, the ensemble's principal trumpeter, is the featured soloist. This is the Trumpet Concerto in E-flat Major by Joseph Haydn.

The Trumpet Concerto in E-flat Major by Joseph Haydn. Alain Altinoglu conducted the Frankfurt Radio Symphony Orchestra. The orchestra's principal trumpeter, Sebastian Berner, was out in front for a change. He was the featured soloist in that performance at the Old Opera in Frankfurt. Sebastian Berner has been principal trumpet of the Frankfurt Radio Symphony Orchestra since 2022. He fills in as principal and solos with other European ensembles throughout the concert season. This summer, Berner will spend a bit of time as principal trumpet of the Lucerne Festival Orchestra. He'll also be sharing his passion and skills through master classes at many festivals. Trumpeter Sebastian Berner.

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0: Pianist Vadim Kolodenko is passionate about music, but that does not necessarily mean he likes to talk about it. In fact, he'd rather let the music do the talking.
1: I truly believe that most of music is self-explanatory. Sound can tell more things than we can imagine.
0: Kolodenko says that in addition to letting the music speak for itself, he's learned how to allow himself to be inspired anew each time he plays a piece, even if he's played it 1,000 times. From APM American Public Media, this is Performance Today. I'm Valerie Kaler. On the way, Vadim Kolodenko's inspired Beethoven speaks for itself from a concert in Minnesota. Also on the way, a piece about Japanese feudal lord Domyusto, who walked away from his titles and holdings to honor his Catholic faith. Music written by Miho Hazama, who's the conductor in the piece we're about to hear. Music from the film Babylon by Justin Hurwitz and Thomas Bryla.

Miho Hazama wearing her conductor hat in that recording with the Danish National Symphony Orchestra and Danish National Radio Big Band. She's also a composer, and I've got the evidence. Her music, inspired by a Japanese samurai and Catholic martyr, is on the way this hour. From APM, American Public Media, this is Performance Today. I'm Valerie Kaler. Glad to have you here for today's musical adventures and discoveries. Let's kick things off with a PT debut. Miho Hazama, rising conductor and composer, who works predominantly in the intersection between classical and jazz. She studied classical composition in Tokyo, and then she got a master's degree in jazz composition from the Manhattan School of Music. Hazama leads her own jazz chamber group called M Unit, based in New York. She's also the chief conductor of the Danish Radio Big Band and holds conducting posts with the Metropole Orkest in the Netherlands and the Norwegian Radio Orchestra. As a composer, Hazama finds there's no significant difference in writing jazz or classical music. Each style simply requires her to write meaningful notes on the paper. Oh, is that all? Let's drop in on a recent concert in Berlin. Miho Hazama is leading the Berlin Radio Symphony Orchestra in her own composition, Dom Justo's Faith.

From a concert at the Broadcasting House in Berlin, a piece called Dom Justo's Faith by Japanese composer Miho Hazama. She was also conducting there in that performance with the Berlin Radio Symphony Orchestra. About the inspiration behind the music, Dom Justo Takayama was a Catholic feudal lord and samurai who lived in Japan in the mid-16th century. It was a time of significant anti-Catholic sentiment, and Dom Justo was caught up in the middle of it. There is not nearly enough time to tell his whole story here. Baptized as a child, but as a young adult, disenfranchised from his church because of his samurai status. But when Dom Justo was 20, he fully redevoted himself to Christianity, gave up everything he had. He was exiled to Manila, where he died due to illness 2 months later. In the past few decades, Dom Justo has been beatified and is currently under review for canonization, being considered for sainthood. Dom Justo Takayama, the inspiration for the piece we just heard, Dom Justo's Faith by Miho Hazama.

A little later this hour, we'll hear a piece written by one of Miho Hazama's students, Michael Dudley. Just ahead, Whistling Past the Graveyard with Beethoven. This is Performance Today from APM.

In 1802, Beethoven wrote a letter to his brothers. It was full of frustration, despair, loneliness, pain, and a stubborn belief in the power of art, his art. It reads very much like the kind of note one might leave behind before ending it all. Beethoven did not take his own life, nor did he send that aching confessional to his brothers. It was found in his papers after his death 25 years later. We know it today as the Heiligenstadt Testament. Maybe just the writing of it helped him square his shoulders and carry on. Whatever the case may be, that year, 1802, a remarkably fertile one for Beethoven. He finished so much music, a symphony, a concert overture, a set of three sonatas for violin and piano, two sets of variations, and a set of three sonatas for solo piano. The first of these three, in G major, is whimsical, almost silly. There's a ka-chunk, ka-chunk, ka-chunk theme that happens over and over, and it suggests a pianist who can't quite make their right and left hands work together. And then, miraculously, it flows into this meticulous cascade of right and left coordination. Beethoven maintains this winking good humor all throughout the piece. Whistling past the graveyard, maybe? Pianist Vadim Kolodenko would have nothing to say about that. Not a fan of talking about the music he plays. He likes to let it speak for itself. So I'm happy to take one for the team and say these words here, and let Mr. Kolodenko allow the music to tell its own story.

Streaming of NEPM is funded by Berkshire Choral International, performing British Mavericks, choral orchestral works by Britten and Smith, June 27th at the UMass Fine Arts Center, berkshirechoral.org.

Beethoven's Piano Sonata No. 16 in G major, the first of a set of three published as his Opus 31. Vadim Kolodenko gave that performance at McAllister College in St. Paul, Minnesota, during a concert presented by the Frederic Chopin Society. The Chopin Society has been sharing outstanding piano recitals with the Twin Cities community since 1984. While there's often a Chopin piece on any given recital, the repertoire spans three centuries of keyboard music. It's always a pleasure to share their performances here on PT. You can revisit Vadim Kolodenko's performance anytime you like over the next month. Every episode of our show is archived for 30 days after the initial broadcast, available to stream on demand. Check out the recent archives on the PT page at yourclassical.org.

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0: Have you ever experienced that gut-dropping feeling that something bad's going to happen? At the end of 2019, American composer Michael Dudley had a feeling that they were about to experience an immense loss, felt an urge to prepare emotionally for whatever that impending difficulty might be, and they wanted to understand their own grief process. Dudley started writing a piece of music, and then the pandemic hit. And then civil unrest broke out across the country. And Dudley experienced personal losses due to the gun violence epidemic. All the grief Dudley felt, they put into this music. It begins with a depiction of winter, which gives way to warmer days over the course of 8 minutes of music. This is Prayer for Our Times by Michael Dudley. The Sphinx Virtuosi gave this concert in Clemson, South Carolina.

0: a piece called Prayer for Our Times by Michael Dudley. Michael Dudley began writing that piece in the winter of 2019 and continued writing through the pandemic and the months of national unrest in 2020 as a way to explore their grief. About the piece, Dudley writes, "If I were to offer a message of prayer, let it be that we learn to not hide our sorrow from loss and instead recognize grief as a necessary part of the process for growth." Prayer for Our Times by Michael Dudley. The Sphinx Virtuosi gave that concert at Clemson University in Clemson, South Carolina, presented by the UTSI Chamber Music Series. 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As companies navigate global supply chain challenges, GEP works to help business optimize value and reduce risk through procurement and supply chain strategy consulting services and its AI native platform, GEP Quantum Intelligence. And by Revenue, providing working capital for businesses whose cash flow is holding them back. Approvals based on revenue, not credit, and funds available in a day at getrevenued.com. I'm Valerie Kaler. 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
1: 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I'm Alec Baldwin. 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

thunderous applause for Sir Thomas Beecham and the Royal Philharmonic Orchestra at Festival Hall on April the 24th, 1960, which turned out to be the final concert that Beecham conducted with the Royal Philharmonic. And the opening work on that program, the work that we just opened our Saturday Classical with, the Bacchanal from Saint-Saëns' Samson and Delilah. It's 7 minutes past 1 o'clock. Steve Petke with you on another toasty Saturday. Temperatures projected to reach the 90s or so under sunny skies today. Warmth and brilliance both await you on today's Saturday Classical. We've got Perry and Beethoven, Bach, and Mendelssohn, and lots more to come. In our first hour together, there's Copland and Vranitzky, and I will introduce you to that Moravian composer right around the bottom of the hour. And let's continue now with a recent recording with Geralyn Jorgensen, violin, Cullen Bryant, piano, together performing the first Sonatina by Schubert.

Schubert's first sonatina for a violin and piano, played respectively by Geralyn Jorgensen and Cullen Bryant, here on Classical NEPM New England Public Media, WFCR HD2 Amherst, also in Hampshire County at 89.3 FM Amherst, in Hampden County at 91.9 FM in Springfield, streaming worldwide at classicalnepm.org. Up next in NEPM's Smart and Funny People series, Shankar Vedantam and his hit NPR program Hidden Brain. 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Hidden Brain will be live at the Academy of Music in Northampton on Friday, August the 21st. 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I'm Steve Petke. Thanks for coming along this Saturday afternoon. Later in this hour, I'll have a nickname symphony from Mozart's time. Next, it's a work by Aaron Copland, Danzón Cubano. Copland wrote about that work, quote, "I did not attempt to reproduce an authentic Cuban sound, but felt free to add my own touches of displaced accents and unexpected silent beats. The original version was for 2 pianos, and that's been superseded in popularity by the composer's own orchestral arrangement, which employs Cuban rhythms played by, let's call it, an interesting battery of percussion." Here's Copland's Danzón Cubano with the New World Symphony, led by the late Michael Tilson Thomas.

Copland's Danzón Cubano, Michael Tilson Thomas leading the orchestra that he founded, the New World Symphony. You heard it here on Classical NEPM 89.3 WAMH Amherst, 91.9 WAIC Springfield, streaming at classicalnepm.org. Coming up on 1:30, I'm Steve Petke. In the coming hour, we have works by Mendelssohn and Couperin, Chavez, Bach, and Hubert Parry. Hope you can stick around and enjoy that with me on this beautiful Saturday. We'll wrap up our first hour together with a work by Antonín Vranitzky, born in Nová Rýsa in Moravia in 1761, so a few years after Mozart's birth. Antonín studied philosophy and law in Brno, but also took violin lessons from his brother. He also is said to have had a beautiful voice. In Vienna, he studied with Mozart, Haydn, and Albrechtsberger. He became renowned as a violin teacher and virtuoso. Before age 30, he was working for Prince Lobkowitz as a composer, music teacher, concertmaster, and kapellmeister of the prince's private orchestra. After the prince took charge of the Vienna court theaters and the sole direction of the opera, he appointed Vranitzky as orchestra director of the court theater. Like his brother, Antonin was a friend of both Haydn and Beethoven. In fact, in 1804, he was among the performers at the premiere of Beethoven's Triple Concerto. Here's a symphony by Vranitzky known as the Aphrodite Symphony, the Dvorak Chamber Orchestra conducted by Vladimir Valak.

Streaming of NEPM is funded by Historic Deerfield, inviting everyone to connect with local history with three new exhibitions: A Town Divided, Dressing the Revolution, and Picturing the Revolution. Historic-Deerfield.org.

That's a work by a Moravian-born contemporary of Haydn, Mozart, and Beethoven, Antonín Vranitzky, his Aphrodite Symphony, Vladimir Valak conducting the Dvorak Chamber Orchestra. 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Classical NEPM is funded by WFCR's partners, Amherst, Hampshire, Mount Holyoke and Smith Colleges, and the University of Massachusetts Amherst, and the Pioneer Valley Symphony presenting Summer Pops, featuring songs of adventure from stage and screen at the Northfield Golf Club on June 20th, pvsoc.org, and by listeners who become members to help keep Classical NEPM alive. It's coming up on 1 minute before 2 o'clock. Steve Petke inviting you to spend the next hour with me and also with Couperin, Bach, and Chavez. And we begin our second hour together with The Hebrides Overture by Mendelssohn, Edward Gardner, and the City of Birmingham Symphony Orchestra.

A beautiful work from our own time. That's music of Carlos Chavez, the Sarabanda, Puracuedas, or the Saraband for Strings, the Mexico Festival Orchestra, led by Enrique Batis. Carlos Chavez, born in Mexico City in 1899, in a career spanning 50-plus years, he composed more than 200 musical works, conducted numerous orchestras in the U.S., Latin America, and Europe. He also held important government positions in the arts in Mexico. He lectured and wrote extensively about music. Chavez trained primarily as a pianist and was mostly self-taught as a composer, coming of age at the close of the Mexican Revolution and during a time of renewed cultural nationalism. Chavez's study of indigenous Indian cultures, native folk elements, and dance forms brought an unprecedented vigor and visibility to 20th century Mexican music. And I would suspect that Carlos Chavez is probably saying, "Vamos, Mexico," during the FIFA World Cup. Mexico, one of the host countries of this quadrennial competition that the whole world is watching. I'm Steve Petke. You're listening to Classical Music here on Classical NEPM. And we had a little bit of a hiccup there with the Mendelssohn, but we will make amends momentarily and listen to, again, the City of Birmingham Symphony Orchestra. They're led by Edward Gardner, Mendelssohn's Hebrides Overture.

One of Mendelssohn's most popular works, the Fingal's Cave Overture, also known as the Hebrides Overture, performed by the City of Birmingham Symphony Orchestra, led by Edward Gardner. We still have some Bach and Perry coming up in this hour of Saturday Classical here on Classical NEPM with your host, Steve Petke. Let's turn straight away and we'll send the clock back a century or more to the time of François Couperin and listen to the first of his Concert Royal with the Concert de Nation led by Jordi Savall.

The first of the Concert Royal of Couperin with Jordi Savall and Le Concert de Nation here on Classical NEPM. We have Perry to wrap up our second hour together. And before that, we have pianist Francesco Tristano performing this Toccata by Bach.

At 2:40 on this Saturday afternoon, we finished listening to a toccata by Bach. Francesco Tristano was the pianist. 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Steve Petke getting you through this Saturday afternoon with a couple of technical difficulties. You know it's live radio when the things don't always go as planned. Well, hopefully our third hour together, which is coming up shortly, will go as planned with Beethoven, Stravinsky, and Eberl. And there's a connection between Beethoven and Eberl, and I will mention that to you in the next hour. We wrap up this hour here on Classical NEPM with Perry's An English Suite, City of London Sinfonia, and Richard Hickox.

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The City of London Sinfonia, led by Richard Hickox, Hubert Parry's An English Suite, wrapping up our second hour together here on Classical NEPM, New England Public Media, WFCR HD2 Amherst, WNNZ FM Deerfield, WNNI Adams and WNNU Great Barrington, WAIC Springfield, and WAMH Amherst, in partnership with Amherst College and the University of Massachusetts Amherst, streaming at classicalnepm.org. 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Thank you to the more than 250 people who donated over $60,000 on 413 Gives Day. It was an amazing response in support of nonprofits doing essential work throughout Western Mass. Your contributions will help strengthen the social safety net so our region can stay strong and resilient in the face of federal funding cuts. We are so grateful for your generosity. Coming up on 5 minutes past 3 o'clock, Steve Petke with you for another couple of hours. We have Stravinsky and Averill coming up, and let's begin with Beethoven.

just filled with tension and release, that overture by Beethoven, Coriolan Overture, with the Freiburg Baroque Orchestra, conducted by Pablo Heras Casado, here on Classical NEPM, which wraps up our third hour together with me, Steve Petke, with a work by Anton Aberl. And I'll tell you about him and his connection to Beethoven in about half an hour from now. Thanks for joining me on this Saturday afternoon here on Classical NEPM. We turn next to a recent recording with the Buffalo Philharmonic, with their music director Joanne Folletta performing The Fairy's Kiss, Divertimento by Stravinsky.

The divertimento from The Fairy's Kiss, music of Stravinsky, Joanne Faletta, and the Buffalo Philharmonic here on Classical NEPM. Coming up on 3:38, we have to take a peek into the next hour, which includes works by Sibelius, one that you might not have heard before. Be happy to share that with you. Hungarian Rhapsody, I list that I know you have heard, and a piano concerto by Mozart that we all love as well. I'm Steve Petke, and thank you for keeping me company on this Saturday afternoon. I'm going to close out this hour with a rival of Beethoven's. It's Anton Abril. Born in Vienna in 1765, he showed great early musical talent. He gave private recitals on the piano in Vienna at 8. His father made him study law, but when the family went bankrupt and unable to pay for his law examination, he was released to study music. At 18, he gave his first public recital in Vienna. 3 years later, he had his first stage work. Soon after, some of Abril's pieces began to appear under Mozart's name, the first of many such misattributions. Abril made concert tours of Germany in the winter of 1795 and 96 with Constanze Mozart and her sister. After working briefly in St. Petersburg, he returned to Vienna. He wrote a series of works that were held to be the equal of Beethoven. His piano concertos and last two symphonies were compared favorably with similar works by Haydn, Mozart, and Beethoven. And one symphony performed at the premiere of Beethoven's Eroica was judged to be the better of the two. Here's one of those symphonies by Abril with Concerto Cœur.

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Historic-Deerfield.org.

Concerto Cologne with a symphony by Anton Abro, closing out our third hour together on Classical NEPM, New England Public Media, WFCR HD2 Amherst, WNNZ FM Deerfield, WNNI Adams, WNNU Great Barrington, WAIC Springfield, and WAMH Amherst in partnership with Amherst College and the University of Massachusetts Amherst, streaming at classicalnepm.org. 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We have Liszt and Mozart coming up. I'm Steve Petke.

It's a minuet by Sibelius. Yes, Sibelius, with the Lahti Symphony Orchestra led by Osmo Venska here on Classical NEPM. A half-hour visit with Mozart awaits you in 10 minutes. Steve Petke thanking you for joining me this Saturday afternoon as we hear pianist Yukwon Sun-woo and Liszt's Second Hungarian Rhapsody.

can almost hear orchestral colors in that solo piano version, the original of Liszt's Second Hungarian Rhapsody, played by Yekwon Sun-woo. Classical music for Western Mass is always here for you. 89.3 WAMH Amherst, 91.9 WAIC Springfield. 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The great classical music, 24 hours a day, 365 days of the year, here on New England Public Media. I'm Steve Petke. We have a meetup with Graupner to close out this hour and take us to the New York Philharmonic at 5 o'clock. Next, it's pianist Elizabeth Sombar with the Royal Philharmonic Orchestra. Mihaela Chesa-Goye is conducting in Mozart's 24th piano concerto.

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Mozart's 24th Piano Concerto. The soloist was Elisabeth Sombar, joined by the Royal Philharmonic Orchestra. Mihaela Csikszentmihalyi was the conductor. 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Robert White was one of the foremost composers of choral music in the Elizabethan era, enjoying a succession of important positions that culminated in his appointment as organist and master of choristers at Westminster Abbey in 1570. Unfortunately, he died of the plague at age 36, but we still have a good amount of his music to enjoy today. This Sunday, we'll hear his gorgeous setting of the Magnificat, along with works by Paganini, Holst, and Ethel Smyth. John Solins brings you classical music beginning Sunday morning at 10 here on Classical NEPM. I'm Steve Petke. Thanks for letting me bring the music to you today. We thought we were fresh out of Graupner, but we have a Sinfonia by Christoph Graupner, next with Il Giardellino and Florian Herrick conducting.

0: Christoph Gruppner, our go-to guy to wrap up our time together this Saturday afternoon. One of his symphonies, played by Il Gardellino. 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Tomorrow, there's Sunday Baroque, the Bach Hour, John Solondz, and the Boston Symphony Orchestra, all from the morning into the early afternoon. I'm Steve Petke. The New York Philharmonic is next at 5 o'clock.
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composer Julia Wolf won the 2015 Pulitzer Prize in Music for her oratorio about Pennsylvania coal miners' anthracite fields. She had previously explored American labor history with her work Steel Hammer, which was a reimagining of the John Henry legend. And on this week's broadcast, we'll hear Dr. Wolf's exploration of women's labor in New York's garment industry at the turn of the 20th century. I'm Alec Baldwin. Please listen with me as we present Fire in My Mouth on the New York Philharmonic this week.

In addition to exploring the story of the American worker at the turn of the 20th century, Fire in My Mouth also reflects on the 1911 Triangle Shirtwaist Factory fire that killed 146 garment workers, most of them young immigrant women. The New York Philharmonic gave the premiere of this work in January 2019. It was commissioned by the orchestra, Cal Performances at the University of California, Berkeley, the Krannert Center at the University of Illinois, Urbana-Champaign, and the University Musical Society at the University of Michigan, Ann Arbor. And we now hear Fire in My Mouth by Julia Wolf. The orchestra is joined by The Crossing and the Young People's Chorus of New York City. Music director Jaap van Zweden conducts the New York Philharmonic.

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0: Fire in My Mouth, music by Julia Wolf. The New York Philharmonic was conducted by Jaap van Zweten. The orchestra was joined in that performance by The Crossing, of which Donald Nally is the director, also by the Young People's Chorus of New York City, directed by Francisco Nunez. The video and scenic designer was Jeff Sugg. The stage director was Ann Kaufman. The sound designer was Mark Gray. And the costume designer was Marion Talan. The recording is now commercially available on the Decca Gold label. I'm Alec Baldwin, and you're listening to the New York Philharmonic this week.
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0: Dmitri Shostakovich once wrote the following about his Symphony No. 8 to his friend Isaac Glickman. Quote, "During my illness, I got out the score of my 8th symphony. I looked it over from first note to last. I was struck by how good it was. It seemed to me that having written it, I could feel proud and be at peace. I was overwhelmed at the idea that of all people, I was the composer." Unquote. Considered by many to be the greatest of his 3 wartime symphonies, the Symphony No. 8 reflects the despair, the catastrophe, and the suffering endured by Russia at the peak of World War II. For Shostakovich, the Symphony No. 8 also represents some of his most moving, most personal, and most imaginative music. It has even been suggested that the 8th Symphony is not merely a general reflection on the horrors of war, but more specifically a communication of the horrors of Stalin. Perhaps Shostakovich's enemies sensed this, for when the 8th Symphony was premiered, it was openly declared as being counter-revolutionary and anti-Soviet. According to Shostakovich, the government questioned his motives for writing an optimistic symphony at the beginning of the war and then offering a tragic one at its end. The composer said that such a gesture in the eyes of Stalin could only mean one thing, that Shostakovich was on the side of the fascists. Only Shostakovich's world notoriety saved him from immediate disaster, but eventually even that was not enough to spare him entirely. In 1948, for the second time in his life, Shostakovich was declared an enemy of the Soviet people, and most of his work was banned. The 8th Symphony is in 5 movements. The first is a slow and brooding adagio. That's followed by 2 violent scherzo-like movements. Next, there is a largo movement before moving to the finale. And we return to the stage here at David Geffen Hall for the Symphony No. 8 in C minor, Opus 65, by Dmitri Shostakovich. Jaap van Zweten conducts the New York Philharmonic.

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We just heard one of the most introspective and moving of Shostakovich's works, the Symphony No. 8 in C minor. The New York Philharmonic was conducted by Jaap van Zweden.

The New York Philharmonic this week is generously underwritten by the Kaplan Brothers Fund and the Audrey Love Charitable Foundation. I'm Alec Baldwin, and this is the WFMT Radio Network.

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1: Once upon a time, a long time ago, when I was relatively new in this job, I had a colleague who started about the same time I did. A young man filled with all kinds of interesting ideas and a certain sense of adventure. That adventure involved a bicycle. And one of the great trips he took was along the entire length of the Mississippi River. I'm Mindy Rantner, the Mississippi River Suite by Florence Price, coming up on Your Classical Discoveries. We celebrate the season in a piece by William Grant Still that he called Summerland.

Summerland by William Grant Still. Timothy Holly made the transcription, and it was played for us by Duo Dolce. It's always nice to have your company for classical music. I'm Mindy Rantner. I'm glad we could spend some time together on a Saturday for your classical discoveries. And we're considering summer and travel, since the two seem to go so well together. We are going to take a trip down the length of the Mississippi River with music by Florence Price, and some Delius is on the docket for later in the hour. I overheard a conversation earlier today between two people I know, one of whom was saying he doesn't like the water. He doesn't like boating or fishing, and he's not much of a swimmer either. So imagine what it must be like to get on a ship with sails and just head out toward the horizon. We'll do that with music by Felix Mendelssohn, inspired by a pair of Goethe poems. This is Calm Sea and Prosperous Voyage.

Oh, I love what happens right there at the end when it sounds like the ship sails into harbor on the gentlest of swells. Calm sea and prosperous voyage, a concert overture by Felix Mendelssohn. Kurt Masur conducted the Leipzig Gewandhaus Orchestra.

We are going to take a trip, and whether you want to sail or hop a barge or ride a bicycle from Lake Itasca in Minnesota all the way to the Gulf of Mexico, you get to choose. I mentioned that because years ago I had a colleague who did precisely that very same thing. The point here is that on Your Classical Discoveries, we are considering summer travel, and we have the Mississippi River Suite, music from 1934 by Florence Price.

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An extended tone poem by Florence Price, written in 1934, the Mississippi River Suite. Apo Shu conducted the Women's Philharmonic.

In 1901, Frederick Delius wrote an opera called A Village Romeo and Juliet. And as it turns out, the most famous part is an intermezzo that comes in the middle of the last act. It's called The Walk to the Paradise Garden. Mm-hmm.

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3: It takes about 14 minutes to perform it. And over those 14 minutes, one of the orchestra's percussionists has to play this same two-bar rhythm 170 times. There's really only two tunes in it. Its composer even called it a piece without music in it. And yet, there's nothing else quite like it. A slow burn that just builds and builds to a finale that is positively rowdy. I'm Aaron Kane. Ravel's Bolero is slowly but surely headed this way, this hour.